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1: This is Bird Note. Birds make all kinds of sounds, from squawks to chirps to warbles, and they can have different meanings. When you're first starting to bird by ear, it can be helpful to learn the difference between songs and calls. Birds produce songs to establish territory, attract a mate, and fend off rivals. They're more frequently performed by males during the breeding season, but many species sing year-round, and some female birds sing too. For example, male and female northern cardinals produce a song with clear whistles. Songs can also be dry and mechanical, like this chipping sparrow's, or jumbled and metallic, like this great-tailed grackle's. For everything else they need to say, birds use calls. Contact calls help birds stick together while foraging or traveling. This American goldfinch makes a flight call to let the flock know he's still with the group. When there's danger nearby, black-capped chickadees make a distinctive alarm call. In fact, chickadee alarm calls are understood by dozens of other species, including birds and birders. For Bird Note, I'm Jonice Franklin. 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

0: When professional musicians have a child, there is a good chance that child will also be musical. I mean, they're soaking in it. Daily practice, as normal as brushing your teeth. Being toted along to so many rehearsals and concerts, so it's not a surprise when the kid takes up music too. Jaemin Han is the son of two professional flutists. Toots and tweedles bright and clear, hours every day. But Jaemin did not choose his parents' instrument. After a family friend let him play their cello, that deep, warm sound hooked him immediately. From APM, American Public Media, this is Performance Today. I'm Valerie Kaler. Jaemin Han plays Enescu in just 5 minutes.
1: Live from NPR News in Washington, I'm Ryland Barton. President Trump says that due to what he calls great progress being made toward an agreement to end the war with Iran, the U.S. will stop helping guide ships through the Strait of Hormuz, but the U.S. blockade will continue. The U.S.'s latest effort to move ships safely through the strait did not seem broadly successful. Only two U.S.-flagged ships have traversed the strait. There are about 1,500 ships stuck in the Persian Gulf. About 1,000 of them are large ocean-going vessels like oil tankers. President Trump today again criticized Pope Leo over his speaking out against the war with Iran. NPR's Jason DeRose reports the Pope has again responded.
2: Trump repeated his attack on the Pope during a call-in appearance on the conservative talk radio program hosted by Hugh Hewitt.
3: The Pope would rather talk about the fact that it's okay for Iran to have a nuclear weapon, and I don't think that's very good. I think he's endangering a lot of Catholics and a lot of people.
2: To be clear, Pope Leo has never said Iran should have a nuclear weapon, but has repeatedly spoken out in favor of peace and urged people to contact their elected officials to call for an end to hostilities with Iran. Speaking outside Rome, Leo responded by saying, quote, "The mission of the church is to proclaim the gospel, to preach peace." And he said if someone wants to criticize him for proclaiming the gospel, let him do so truthfully. Jason DeRose, NPR News.
1: Senate Republicans are asking for $1 billion in security upgrades for President Trump's ballroom project. Trump renewed his push for it after a man was charged with trying to assassinate him at the White House Correspondents Association dinner. Trump previously said no taxpayer dollars would be used for the new ballroom. Democrats oppose funding the ballroom, and the National Trust for Historic Preservation has sued to stop it. The state of Pennsylvania is suing Character AI to stop the company's AI chatbots from posing as doctors. NPR's Shannon Bond reports the state says the company is violating Pennsylvania's medical licensing rules.
4: The SEC's proposal comes months after President Trump called for the agency to change the rules so that companies spend less time and money updating investors. Right now, public companies have to file financial reports every 3 months. Trump and some CEOs say that creates a lot of red tape and makes it harder for managers to focus on actually running their businesses. But financial experts say that regular updates are important for transparency so that investors know what's actually going on at the companies they own. The SEC's proposal would give companies the option to update investors every 6 months instead. The public has 60 days to comment on the proposal before the agency votes. Maria Aspen, NPR News.
1: People in Colorado and Wyoming are getting out their snow shovels ahead of a late spring storm that could bring Denver's biggest snowfall of the season. Higher elevations in Colorado could see up to a foot. This is NPR News. Nearly 150 passengers and crew on a cruise ship are waiting another day for help off of West Africa. Authorities say an outbreak of the rare Hanta virus has killed three and sickened at least four others. Officials say the ship might move to Spain's Canary Islands, but Spanish officials say they haven't made a decision. Companies are in the middle of releasing their quarterly report cards to investors, but soon they might not have to open their books as frequently. NPR's Maria Aspen reports on a proposal released today by the Securities and Exchange Commission.
4: The SEC's proposal comes months after President Trump called for the agency to change the rules so that companies spend less time and money updating investors. Right now, public companies have to file financial reports every 3 months. Trump and some CEOs say that creates a lot of red tape and makes it harder for managers to focus on actually running their businesses. But financial experts say that regular updates are important for transparency so that investors know what's actually going on at the companies they own. The SEC's proposal would give companies the option to update investors every 6 months instead. The public has 60 days to comment on the proposal before the agency votes. Maria Aspen, NPR News.
1: The WNBA's all-time leading rebounder, Tina Charles, is retiring. Charles had 4,262 rebounds in her career, also finishing as the league's number two all-time scorer behind Diana Taurasi. Charles played with the Connecticut Sun and New York Liberty. U.S. stock market rose to new records today. This is NPR News from Washington.
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0: From APM, American Public Media, this is Performance Today. I'm Valerie Keeler. Glad to have you along for today's musical adventures and discoveries. Some kids grow up on the dulcet tones of Raffi or the bumpin' beats of Kidz Bop. Jamin Hahn grew up with a non-stop stream of live music. Both of his parents were professional flutists. They practiced at home several hours a day, and it only took about 5 years for Jamin to realize he'd had about enough of hearing super high notes all the time. Just around that time, a family friend allowed Jamin to try her cello, and he marveled at the low register. Here was music without all the high notes. Jamin was instantly determined to become a cellist, despite his parents' warnings of how hard a musician's life could be. In 2021, at age 15, he became the youngest person ever to win the Grand Prix of the George Enescu International Competition. And now, at 20, he's establishing himself as one to watch on the international concert scene. Let's drop in on a recent performance he gave in Warsaw, Poland. Gabriel Bebeshala conducting the George Enescu Philharmonic Orchestra. Jamin Hahn playing solo cello in the Symphonie Concertante by George Enescu.

cellist Jaemin Hwang in the spotlight for a piece that is rarely played in the concert hall and honestly rarely played on the radio. I mean, I'm a cellist and I have never heard this piece until now. That was the Symphonie Concertante, written in 1901 by Romanian composer George Enescu. Conductor Gabriel Bebeșala led the George Enescu Philharmonia Orchestra in concert during the Euphonia International Festival of Central and Eastern European Music in Warsaw, Poland. Bebeșala says he's not there on the podium to dictate interpretation or to convince by force. Rather, he says, his job is to analyze a composition, discover the key to its soul, and figure out with the orchestra how to transmit that message to the audience. He thinks of conducting as an exchange of energy. Romanian conductor Gabriel

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In the spring of 1800, Beethoven was still a relative newcomer on the scene in the big city of Vienna. 29 years old, he had a reputation as a powerful pianist who had some ambitions to be a composer as well. In April of that year, Beethoven had two concerts on his calendar. At the beginning of the month, a big event, his first time working with a full orchestra. It was a breakthrough with the premiere of Beethoven's First Symphony and his first piano concerto. 2 weeks later, Beethoven was scheduled to play a concert with a French horn player. He was supposed to write a new piece for that event, but he was so busy with his orchestral concert, he forgot about the piece for horn and piano until the day before. So the piece we're about to hear, Beethoven cranked out on deadline and finished it just the day before the premiere. It's the Horn Sonata in F major by 29-year-old Beethoven. Radovan Vlatkovich playing the horn with Gloria Chen at the piano, in concert in Portland, Oregon.

Beethoven was 29 years old when he wrote that horn sonata. He wrote it in Vienna in the spring of 1800. We heard it from a concert in Portland, Oregon. Radovan Vlakovic played the horn, Gloria Chin at the piano. That concert presented by Chamber Music Northwest. Beethoven himself was the pianist at the premiere in Vienna, with a gentleman called Giovanni Punto playing the horn. Then they took the piece on the road, played a concert in Budapest, where the local reviews wondered who this unknown pianist and composer was. They even misspelled his name, Beethoven. And they added that, of course, the horn player Punto was very well known. Yep, even Beethoven had to scramble his way up the ladder. 29 years old, still a relative unknown when he wrote that horn sonata. In a moment, we are bound for Jackson Hole, Wyoming.

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Pianist Marc-André Hamelin was listening to the radio one day and heard a little piano piece that really caught his attention. There was an odd moment where the composer just cut off the piece in the middle of a phrase, didn't resolve the harmony. And Hamelin thought, oh my God, this was written in the 1780s, you know? This is extremely avant-garde. The composer in question, Carl Philipp Emanuel Bach. Hamelin decided, okay, clearly I need to explore some more. So he started sight reading all the CPE Bach he could get his hands on. And he said he was just fascinated by the daring and also the delightful quality of the music. That fascination mushroomed into Hamelin's 2022 recording, focusing entirely on the music of CPE Bach. And he's also made CPE a regular part of his recital programming. Here's Marc-André Hamelin with the Rondo in C minor by Carl Philipp Emanuel Bach.

0: A Rondo in C minor by Carl Philipp Emanuel Bach. Marc-André Hamlin gave that performance at the Grand Teton Music Festival in Jackson Hole, Wyoming.
1: Whatever you can believe is possible on the piano, the actual reality goes at least like tenfold or more. I always enjoy saying that one should be able or could be able to reproduce ideally, you know, all the adjectives in the dictionary, you know, emotionally on the piano. And if you start with that in mind, you know, sky's the limit.
0: Pianist Marc-André Hamlin showing a lot of love for the piano and its potential. 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I'm Valerie Kaler. 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

0: Cellist Alban Gerhardt has spent his whole life as a musician. He enjoys a busy concert career all around the world. For him, though, music has not been just a job. He says that spending so much time alone, traveling, practicing, has provided him with a lot of time for introspection and self-discovery.
1: It's therapeutic to play beautiful music, and I think I know quite well who I am, and I know a lot about my weaknesses and strengths.
0: From APM, American Public Media, this is Performance Today. I'm Valerie Kaler. Alban Gerhardt plays a cello concerto by Mieczysław Weinberg from a concert in Spain later this hour.
2: Live from NPR News in Washington, I'm Ryland Barton. President Trump says the U.S. will stop helping guide ships through the Strait of Hormuz just a day after beginning what he called Project Freedom. Trump says the pause was needed to finalize a settlement with Iran to end the war. Yesterday, the U.S. military sank six small Iranian boats that it says threatened commercial ships. Secretary of State Marco Rubio says the move was aimed at helping stranded civilian sailors.
3: This is not an offensive operation. This is a defensive operation. And what that means is very simple. There's no shooting unless we're shot at first. Okay? We're not attacking them. We're not. But if they're attacking us or they're attacking a ship, you need to respond to that. You're not going to let some fast boat come up on a ship and shoot it up.
2: There are about 1,500 ships stuck in the Persian Gulf. About 1,000 of them are large ocean-going vessels like oil tankers. The tone is ratcheting up again between the U.S. and European allies. NPR's Eleanor Beardsley reports EU leaders say they reject President Trump's latest threat to raise tariffs on European car imports.
4: Analysts say Trump was likely reacting out of pique after the German chancellor's comments that Iran is humiliating the United States. But EU chief Ursula von der Leyen says a deal is a deal, talking about the trade deal already negotiated between the U.S. and EU. French President Emmanuel Macron says given the current state of the world, the last thing allies should be doing is threatening to destabilize each other. He says Europe wants free and fair trade, but if Trump insists, the EU will activate certain instruments. He's talking about the EU's anti-coercion measure, also known as the trade bazooka, which could be used to levy billions of dollars of tariffs on American imports to Europe. Eleanor Beardsley, NPR News, Paris.
2: A video posted by FBI Director Kash Patel appears to be using AI to rip off an iconic music video by the Beastie Boys. NPR's Jeff Brumfield has more.
5: The two-minute video about fraud was posted by Patel on Monday.
6: We really have the most.
5: It features an instrumental version of the Beastie Boys' 1994 hit song Sabotage, but that's not all. The video also contains sequences that appear to be frame-by-frame recreations of the original Sabotage music video, which was directed by Spike Jones. NPR found six such clips. Experts say the most likely explanation is that AI was used to create near-identical versions of the original shots. Neither the FBI or the Beastie Boys immediately responded to NPR's request for comment. Jeff Brumfield, NPR News.
2: A majority of Republican state senators in Indiana, whose opponents were endorsed by President Trump, have lost their primary elections. Trump targeted seven state senators who voted against mid-decade redistricting. Trump has been pushing Republican-led states to redraw congressional maps to boost his party's chances in the midterm elections. This is NPR. One of the top art museums in Paris has opened a new gallery dedicated to orphaned masterpieces plundered by the Nazis. The exhibit at the Musée d'Orsay is part of France's reckoning with Nazi-era looting. The paintings are hung so visitors can read the backs. That's because the inventory marks map how the pieces moved from private homes into Nazi hands. The Department of Education is investigating Smith College over alleged Title IX violations for admitting transgender and non-binary students. NPR's Caden Mills reports Smith is one of the largest women's colleges in the U.S.
7: Smith College, since 2015, has admitted transgender and gender non-conforming students. According to the school's website, quote, cis, trans, and non-binary women are eligible to apply to Smith. Now, the Education Department's Office for Civil Rights will determine if Smith's admissions policy constitutes discrimination on the basis of sex. The agency said in a press release, quote, allowing biological males into spaces designed for women raises serious concerns about privacy, fairness, and compliance under federal law. The investigation originates from a complaint filed last year by conservative legal group Defending Education. In a statement, Smith College said it is committed to complying with civil rights laws, but that it does not comment on pending government investigations. Caden Mills, NPR News.
2: Drivers in the self-proclaimed pizza capital of the United States will soon be able to get pizza state license plates. Connecticut staked its claim as the pizza capital on welcome signs in 2024. The plates bear the image of a pepperoni pizza slice. It's NPR News.
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0: From APM American Public Media, this is Performance Today, taking you to concerts around the world. I'm Valerie Kaler. In the summer of 1958, Typhoon Winnie hit the island of Taiwan with winds of 175 miles an hour. One of the many buildings that was damaged was in a town populated by indigenous Taiwanese, a group called the Amis, or the Pangtsa. Three stout wooden pillars were damaged at their community building, ancient pillars full of carvings depicting their ancestors. Some anthropologists were concerned that in the wake of the typhoon, those pillars might disintegrate, so the pillars were taken with the intention of being held in safekeeping. The people of the town believed that when the pillars were taken, the spirits of their ancestors were also taken from the village. And in 2010, a film was made about the efforts of the Amis to reclaim their three wooden pillars. Taiwanese-American composer Shi Hui Chen wrote music for that film. That music has become a standalone concert piece. Let's hear it from a concert in Geneva, New York, music for string quartet called Returning Souls by Shi Hui Chen.

0: A piece called Returning Souls by Taiwanese-American composer Shi Hui Chen. Four short pieces inspired by legends from the Amis, an indigenous group on the island of Taiwan. We heard Returning Souls from a concert at the Geneva Music Festival in the town of Geneva, New York. Jeffrey Hurd and Elliot Heaton played two violins. Eric Wong was the violist. Max Geisler played the cello. You can hear those Returning Souls again on the PT page, where our shows are archived online for 30 days after broadcast as streaming audio on demand. 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In a moment, one side effect of not following instructions. 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
0: Before his death, Frédéric Chopin made it clear that he did not want any of his unpublished manuscripts published. I'm not quite sure how to feel about that because the piece we're about to hear was published posthumously. I mean, what good is it to plant a flag like no publishing my stuff after I'm dead when it's just flat out ignored? On the other hand, what a glorious piece, and how lucky we are that somebody in Chopin's life had so little regard for his wishes. Pianist Bruce Liu plays the Fantasy Impromptu in C-sharp minor in concert at Orchestra Hall in Minneapolis.

The Fantasy Impromptu by Frédéric Chopin, in concert at Orchestra Hall in Minneapolis, Minnesota. The soloist was Canadian pianist Bruce Liu, who can thank Chopin for a major visibility boost, the kind that launches a career. In the 2019 International Chopin Piano Competition, Bruce Liu won the Contemporary Music Prize and the First Prize. He's gone on to major label recordings and performances with the world's best orchestras. We heard Bruce Liu play the Fantasy Impromptu in C-sharp minor, music written in 1834 by Chopin, and then locked away. He did not want it published. Some speculate that Chopin thought the opening sounded a little bit too much like Beethoven's Moonlight Sonata. But after Chopin died in 1849, the executor of his estate, a guy who was supposedly a friend, ignored Chopin's wish and had the thing published. Maybe it's not so much a story of posthumous betrayal as evidence of a true friend seeing the value in something Chopin thought was a dud. What do you think? Let us know. Hit that contact button on the PT page at yourclassical.org. In a moment, good vibrations. 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

0: 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You ever hear a singer hold a long, straight tone, and then toward the end they add a little pulse, and it feels warmer somehow? That vibration, that pulse, is called vibrato. Most instrumentalists use vibrato too, and it feels so resonant, so human when it happens. Cellist Alban Gerhardt grew up not feeling comfortable with his voice, but he did bask in the warmth of his mother's coloratura soprano. Gerhardt told our friends at Your Classical NPR that he desperately wanted to make that sound.
1: Because my mother had this gorgeous vibrato, and she claimed that she had it already as a child, and I didn't. So I asked my teacher to show me, and she showed it to me, and then I went like something like completely wrong. But I managed to get some kind of vibrato out of the cello, and she said I ran around the house screaming, "I can do vibrato, I can do vibrato." So in a way, I kind of found my voice with playing the cello. And until today, vibrato has been an obsession.
0: Gerhardt's vibrato explorations have obviously come a long way since that early lesson. His resonant voice is on full display in this performance we're about to hear. Alban Gerhardt is the solo cellist, with Deliana Lazarova leading the Spanish Radio and TV Symphony Orchestra. This is the Cello Concerto by Mieczysław Weinberg.

0: Daniel Lozovich. Not so much.
1: Pentagon Chief Pete Hegseth says a U.S. effort to escort commercial ships through the Strait of Hormuz is meant to be temporary.
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0: I have decided I'm going to play that every spring now. Behold the beautiful light of the sun, traditional Norwegian folk song, arranged by Håkon Daniel Nystedt, who conducted the Oslo Chamber Choir, and we heard from soprano Helga Gunnes and male vocalist Sondre Bratland.
1: I'm Scott Watkins, executive director with Orchestra Kentucky. 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

0: Robert Schumann's Kreisleriana, played by pianist Hélène Grimaud. I'm Steve Seal. Have a great night.
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0: Beethoven's String Quartet No. 3, performed by the Muro Quartet. It's Music Through the Night. I'm Bonnie North. Thanks for joining.
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Saint-Saëns Symphony No. 3 comes along later this hour on Music Through the Night. I'm Bonnie North, in for Jalene Kahn. Thanks so much for joining me. You know, if Gioachino Rossini was only known for his 39 operas, it would be an incredible legacy. But as good as an opera composer that he was, Rossini also wrote some non-theatrical music as well, like this quartet performed by the Vienna-Berlin Ensemble.

0: The Whimsical Symphony of Georg Philipp Telemann, Apollo's Fire Baroque Orchestra performed.
1: On the next Fresh Air, the new tech right and its alliance with the Trump administration. We talk with George Packer about his Atlantic article focusing on how tech venture capitalists who are heavily invested in AI and cryptocurrency are influencing Trump's policies related to their own investments. Trump has made billions on crypto. 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
2: I'm Indira Lakshmanan. 20 years after The Devil Wears Prada became a beloved cultural touchstone, the sequel looks at changes to fashion and publishing. Meryl Streep, Anne Hathaway, Emily Blunt, and Stanley Tucci are fabulous back on the runway. We speak with the screenwriter behind both looks at women and ambition. 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
0: Through the Night, and I'm Bonnie North. Thanks for joining me. When Camille Saint-Saëns finished his third symphony, the Organ Symphony, he felt he'd done everything he could with a symphonic form, so he never wrote another. This symphony is almost a history of his career in one piece, virtuoso piano passages, brilliant symphonic writing, and an organ. Jean Guillou is the organist, joined with the San Francisco Symphony Orchestra in this performance of Camille Saint-Saëns' Symphony No. 3, The Organ.

0: Organist Jean Guillou, along with the San Francisco Symphony Orchestra under the direction of Edo Duvart, with Camille Saint-Saëns' Third Symphony. I'm Bonnie North. Thanks for joining me.
1: Pentagon Chief Pete Hegseth says a U.S. effort to escort commercial ships through the Strait of Hormuz is meant to be temporary.
2: We prefer this to be a peaceful operation, but are locked in.

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0: That was the 16th Symphony of Michael Haydn, younger brother of Franz Joseph. Matthias Bommert led the London Mozart Players. 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
1: Monsanto's Roundup is one of the best-selling weed killers in the world. 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
0: It's Music Through the Night. I'm Bonnie North, in for Jalene Kahn, and it's great to have your company. Japanese composer and pianist Joe Hisaishi is known for more than 100 film scores and solo albums that date back to 1981. Hisaishi's music explores and incorporates different genres, including minimalist, experimental, electronic, Western classical, and Japanese classical. Here is an arrangement of The Rain, performed by Angèle Dubois and La Pietà.

0: That was one of the 12 flute concertos by French composer François de Vienne. András Arajan, the flute soloist, along with the Munich Chamber Orchestra, all led by Hans Stadelmeier. I'm Bonnie North. It's Music Through the Night. Thanks so much for joining me.
1: On the next Fresh Air, the new tech right and its alliance with the Trump administration. We talk with George Packer about his Atlantic article focusing on how tech venture capitalists who are heavily invested in AI and cryptocurrency are influencing Trump's policies related to their own investments. Trump has made billions on crypto. 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

0: The Haushaltung, or the Household Quartet of Franz Schubert, otherwise known as the String Quartet No. 10, that was the Borodin Quartet performing. Music of American composer Constance Warren, coming your way right after this on Music Through the Night.
1: Pentagon Chief Pete Hegseth says a U.S. effort to escort commercial ships through the Strait of Hormuz is meant to be temporary.
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4: I'm Indira Lakshmanan. 20 years after The Devil Wears Prada became a beloved cultural touchstone, the sequel looks at changes to fashion and publishing. Meryl Streep, Anne Hathaway, Emily Blunt, and Stanley Tucci are fabulous back on the runway. We speak with the screenwriter behind both looks at women and ambition. That's next time on Here and Now.
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0: The Night, and I'm Bonnie North. Thanks for joining me. American pianist, teacher, and composer Constance Warren did not have a very big output. She started off really strongly, and she won a composition scholarship to the Royal Academy of Music in London. And while she was there, she produced a number of orchestral and chamber works. But then she returned to the United States in the early 1930s, and she stopped writing music. Heather Hill was written just around 1930, so it's one of the last pieces that she wrote. Here's the South German Chamber Orchestra Pforzheim to perform.

0: The Daphnis and Chloe Suite No. 2 by Maurice Ravel, the Slovak Radio Symphony Orchestra performed. I'm Bonnie North. Thanks so much for joining me.
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5: Good morning. President Trump had a plan to get ships out of the Strait of Hormuz. 2 days later, it's on pause. Why and how close are the U.S. and Iran to making a final deal to end the war? It's Morning Edition from NPR News.

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3: Drought conditions continue across much of the Commonwealth, even as rain brings some small relief. That's up next during our local newscast following NPR's national headlines here on WKU Public Radio. 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
0: Good morning. President Trump promised retribution against Indiana Republicans who wouldn't change the state's congressional map. Tuesday night, he got it. Most lost their primary races to Trump's approved challengers. It's Morning Edition from NPR News. The latest NPR PBS Marist poll shows Democrats are more enthusiastic about November, and Trump has record low approval. I'm A. Martinez.
1: And I'm Leila Fadel. Along with Tuesday's primary results, what does it mean for races that will decide control of Congress? Also, a Republican funding proposal includes $1 billion connected to Trump's ballroom project, and a founding scholar of critical race theory and intersectionality on the moments in her life that inspired that work. It's Wednesday, May 6th. On this day in 1889, the Eiffel Tower opened to the public. News is next.
4: Live from NPR News in Washington, I'm Corva Coleman. Just 48 hours into a new operation, the U.S. military is pausing efforts to guide commercial ships through the Strait of Hormuz. NPR's Franco Ordonez reports President Trump says he's temporarily calling off the action to see if an agreement with Iran can be reached.
5: President Trump announced he was pausing the military escorts after declaring, quote, great progress has been made toward a complete and final agreement with representatives of Iran. He added that he was also acting on a request by the leaders of Pakistan, which is helping negotiate an agreement, as well as other countries. Trump said on social media that the pause will only be for a short period of time to see whether or not an agreement can be finalized and signed, but he emphasized that the U.S. blockade on Iranian ports would continue. Franco Ordonez, NPR News. The White House.
4: Yesterday's primary elections in Ohio set up key fall elections. Former Democratic Senator Sherrod Brown will try to win back his seat from GOP Senator John Husted. And GOP entrepreneur Vivek Ramaswamy will take on former Ohio State Health Director Democrat Amy Acton for the governor's race. President Trump's power on Republicans in Indiana has paid off. 5 of 7 challengers he backed for the Indiana State Senate have won their races. Trump waded in after several GOP state senators said they opposed his demand for redistricting in Indiana. Several of them lost. Marlon Stutzman is a Republican congressman in the U.S. House from Indiana. He says the GOP needs to balance Democratic states.
6: And the Republicans have finally said, you know what, we're not going to just stand on the sideline and just lose in states like Indiana, where we could be more Republican. But even though, you know, the legislature chose not to, these races in the primary are really showing that that Hoosiers support President Trump.
4: Protesters gathered in Tennessee's state capitol as lawmakers there opened a special session for redistricting. From member station WPLN, Mariana Bacallao reports Tennessee Republicans want to strip Democratic control from at least one district.
7: Hundreds of protesters marched the steps of the Tennessee Capitol as lawmakers gaveled in, with signs that read, No Jim Crow 2.0 and Hands Off My District. Tennessee NAACP President Gloria Sweetlove told the crowd that the move brings the state back to a time before the Voting Rights Act.
8: I want you to get mad. When we get mad, we fight. Yes. And when we fight, we win.
7: Republican lawmakers have voted to ban disruptive spectators during the special session. GOP leadership says the redistricting effort will reflect the will of the voters. Lawmakers will likely only have 3 days to redistrict, a process that usually takes months. For NPR News, I'm Mariana Baca-Yao in Nashville.
4: This is NPR News.
3: It's 5:04 Central, 6:04 Eastern, 4WKU Public Radio. I'm Michael Collins. The Daniel Boone National Forest recently lifted a fire restriction, even as much of Kentucky remains under a drought. The restriction targeted backcountry fires, meaning fires in areas away from the developed parts of the forest. Mary O'Malley is a spokesperson for Daniel Boone National Forest and says recent rains moistened leaves and twigs, which create a fire risk when dry.
9: Since we've seen such significant green up, the vegetation, the leaves have leafed out, and we've had some increased precipitation, it may not be enough to bring us fully out of a drought, but it has reduced the likelihood and potential severity of wildfire start.
3: Factors such as the quantity of human-caused fires, fuel moisture conditions, and potential threat to firefighters and public safety affect whether or not there's a fire ban in the national forest. Even during rainy periods, anyone starting recreational fires in a forest should take precautions to make sure it's been extinguished. University of Kentucky workers, labor leaders, and some local politicians marched through campus to campaign against plans to outsource campus jobs. Shepard Snyder with member station WEKU has more.
10: Last year, UK began a search for a private company that would manage its facilities jobs under a 30-year contract. UK previously said the change is a response to tightening budgets. The school says it would retain its current workforce and their pay and benefits wouldn't be cut. But groups like the United Campus Workers called the process layoffs in slow motion. UCW organizer Dan Moon says new hires wouldn't get those same perks and would eventually be expected to do more work.
11: People will be working alongside each other, doing the same work, but only one of them will be able to afford to see the specialist they need at UK Hospital just because they were hired before the person next to them.
10: Worker groups have also spoken against a separate plan to move workers in IT, marketing, and communications to UK's nonprofit holding company. Governor Andy Beshear criticized the move last week during his regular media briefing. I'm Shepard Snyder in Lexington.
3: Longtime Lexington broadcaster Dave Baker has been selected to MC the political speaking portion of this year's St. Jerome Fancy Farm Picnic. The far western Kentucky tradition typically includes state and federal elected officials, as well as those campaigning for offices in the general election, speaking and trading zingers with their political opponents while raising money for a local church. In addition to Baker's 40-plus years with Lexington's WKYT, he was also the host of the University of Kentucky Sports Network's Countdown to Tip-Off show, which airs before men's basketball games for more than three decades before stepping down from that role in April. The 146th Fancy Farm Picnic will be held on August 1st. 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I'm your host, Michael Collins.
12: 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Other contributors include the estate of Joan B. Kroc, whose bequest serves as an enduring investment in the future of public radio and seeks to help NPR be the model for high-quality journalism in the 21st century. This is NPR.
1: It's Morning Edition from NPR News. I'm Leila Fadel in Washington, D.C.
0: And Mae Martinez in Los Angeles, California. President Trump largely succeeded in his effort to punish Indiana lawmakers who did not go along with a redistricting plan last year.
1: Trump targeted seven incumbent state senators, backing challengers against them. Most of the incumbents lost.
0: NPR's Stephen Fowler is here to share what these results can tell us about the upcoming midterm. So, Stephen, let's start off with Indiana.
13: Five of these challengers decisively won. There was one incumbent who prevailed, and another race is still too close to call, currently separated by three votes. More than $7 million were spent on just TV ads to convince a few thousand people to pick a handful of different lawmakers who basically have the same views as the existing office holders, except the one time they differed from Trump. It's just another example of how, for Trump's base, he's the alpha and omega, and nothing changes their view of him. However, at a time where polling shows the base is shrinking and there's little support for Trump and his policies outside of that group, And when other Republicans on the ballot could use his help, it is notable, A, that this is how Trump is spending his time and energy and resources in an otherwise unfavorable midterm environment.
0: All right. Ohio also held primaries Tuesday. You've been reporting for a year and a half on Democrats doing better than expected. Did that happen in Ohio?
13: Absolutely. Even though there wasn't really a competitive primary for either party for the statewide governor and Senate races, according to election data, there were more Democrats than Republicans that voted early. And in a number of key House districts, you had more Democrats show up too. And primary elections can act as a sort of temperature check for how voters are feeling. Mike McCarty of Maumee, Ohio, told NPR he was looking for change.
14: I would like to see a Democratic majority in Congress, especially because I think what Trump is doing and what his administration is doing is not good for America.
13: Democrats feel like they have a good shot at flipping the Ohio governor's race and the Senate race in what will be

0: It's now possible to screen human embryo genes to estimate future risk for thousands of diseases, even physical traits like height.
1: It is sort of out of science fiction. It's just science now. I think it's sort of incredible technological progress. I think it's really cool.
0: But this new technology also raises moral and ethical concerns. I'm Ailsa Chang. 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
5: The first draft of a police report can now be written by artificial intelligence. From American Public Media, this is Marketplace Tech. I'm Stephanie Hughes.
6: 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With GEP Key Agentic AI and GEP Smart Software, GEP is at the forefront in agentic procurement orchestration and autonomous supply chains.
5: Technology has been transformative for how police officers do their jobs. Think body cameras, speed detection technology, surveillance drones. And now law enforcement departments are trying to figure out if and how they want to add artificial intelligence to the mix. Greg Barber is a science and technology journalist who recently wrote about this for the online publication Proof News. He explained how AI is being used in police work now.
7: Think about things like a lot of analytics. So like you need to go through a whole bunch of surveillance footage or a lot of documents, or you need assistance with writing. And so in the case of police officers, this is writing a lot of reports. And that's something that police officers tend to report as being a bit of a pain point in their job, something that takes up a lot of hours. So a lot of these sort of initial products are geared towards reducing the amount of time spent on these kind of tasks that a lot of police officers hold up as being sort of annoying.
5: Yeah, tell me more about the use of AI in writing reports specifically, which I understand is a huge burden. Tell me how that's meant to work.
7: Yeah, so the primary product that's really kind of AI focused is a product called Draft One, which is made by a police technology company called Axon. They're really the kind of dominant provider of police technology, including things like body-worn cameras. But their first kind of major AI product was Draft One, which the idea is to take some of the audio from a police incident or an interaction with the community and summarize that into the form of a police report.
5: So does it save police officers time using AI to write the reports?
7: Axon says that it makes report writing go 82% faster based off of reported data from one of its customers. And also it points to a range of other experiences from departments across the country. But there's only been one independent study so far that comes out of a department in Manchester, New Hampshire. We spoke with Lieutenant Matthew Barter, a self-described cop nerd who likes digging into the data and generating his own data on how police tech works.
8: We were shocked to find that it didn't save any time. And so that leads us to, okay, why is that, number one? Number two, could that change over time as we learn these tools more, as our officers become more adept to using AI tools? That could change in the future. But right now, we don't see those time savings.
7: And what was really interesting about this study is that they actually did a follow-up analysis where they analyzed why is it that so many police officers are reporting time savings when actually, according to their data, they aren't experiencing them. And they found this big perception gap between officers actually felt like they had saved a lot of time, but then in reality, they hadn't actually saved those minutes.
5: That's Greg Barber. He wrote about AI in policing for Proof News. I also asked him how much police departments are spending on AI, and he told me it's often getting bundled into existing tech contracts that police departments are re-upping. So buy some body cameras, get some AI sprinkled on top. Barber says for a mid-sized police department, these contracts can be around $10 to $15 million, and they typically last 10 years or more. Daniel Shin produced this episode. I'm Stephanie Hughes, and that's Marketplace Tech. This is APM.
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10: On Wednesdays, we wear diapers? Mean girls. This is Sandra Tsinglo with the lowdown on science. A healthy gut contains a diverse ecosystem of bacteria, but where do we get it from? Enter Liviana Ricci and team at the University of Trento, Italy. They studied 1,000 stool samples from babies and their families. Hey, you. Now, here's the poop on that. Initially, babies acquired 24% of bacterial strains from their families. But after 3 months in nursery, strains acquired from classmates increased more than fourfold. These babies now had more in common with their peers than families, fecally speaking. Turns out, in daycare, you can't sit with us without sharing microbes. Brown is the new pink.
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0: For WKU Public Radio, I'm Larkin Ivory. When Americans think of studying a world language, some of the top-of-mind choices might be Spanish, French, Mandarin Chinese, or Arabic. Some students at Western Kentucky University have chosen to study the Russian language as part of their experience at the Gatton Academy of Mathematics and Science. Gatton is the state's first two-year residential program for exceptional high school juniors and seniors. We're joined today by three Gatton students who have competed in and won national Russian language competitions. Helen Rose, Rowan Bailey, and Flynn Cook are here to talk about their experiences within the program and their thoughts about the Russian language program at WKU coming to an end. Here's Helen Rose.
1: In the fall, we did a Russian essay competition. This is a competition that our instructor, Yekaterina Pavlovna, has been doing with her students for a very long time. It's a prompt that they send out to instructors, and then we write an essay in an hour, I believe, in the classroom, and then send it off and have it graded by other instructors. But then our one in the spring, we had the regional Russian speaking Olympiad for K-12. So because we're Gatton students and we're high schoolers, we were able to compete for that on a high school level. So we drove up to Columbus. Each of us competed in there was a set of speaking tasks that we had to do. And that was fun to prepare for in a different way because we spent a lot of time on grammar in the spring. So we're spending a lot of time on the little vowel sounds and things like that. But then at the same time, we were preparing for this competition where it was just about being confident in your Russian speaking abilities. In the essay competition, all three of us here won a gold medal, and all of her students who participated won a medal. Same was for the speaking competition. All of her students won a medal. In interacting with these other languages and other departments and kind of seeing how we match up, it was exciting to also see that we're doing a good job and we're learning well and the program is good.
0: Yeah, totally. The U.S. and Russia have a long, complicated, and very adversarial history. What's it been like to study the Russian language at a time when Russian-U.S. relations have been such a hot topic, Ellen?
1: This is a good question, especially considering the context of our instructor. Our instructor, her family is Ukrainian, and so we both spend a lot of time on politics and not that much time on politics in class. So, you know, on the first day of class, one of her rules was, I'm never going to show the Russian flag in class.
2: And we're not allowed to either.
1: Yes, yeah. Because she has said many times over that she loves Russia. She loves the cities. We watch a lot of videos of the nature and the cities and these museums and things like that. She does not want to display the flag because that is too much a symbol to her of the current politics of Russia. And I think that's a very good representation of what our understanding in the class is. We're studying the language to be able to understand the people of Russia, not necessarily the current regime or the politics of Russia.
0: For sure. Go ahead, Rowan.
2: Frankly, most Russian speakers aren't Russian. You can use it to make empathy and connect with people because to use the language apart from its history or its connotations is something that we have to be able to recognize and understand how it might and also how its value, how it doesn't affect people.
0: Blaine?
3: It's important to remember that the Russian-speaking world is massive. There are almost as many Russian speakers outside of Russia as there are inside of Russia. Everywhere in the Soviet Union where ethnic Russians were not a majority, the Russian language is spoken. The language becomes more valuable when you can use it as a means of relatability.
0: Sure. How do you feel knowing that the Russian program at WKU is ending after this year?
3: I do wish the Russian program wasn't going, and I loved the 4 semesters that I spent with it. I think the fact that it is going is kind of reflective of the fact that education, especially higher education, has placed much less of an emphasis on language learning. At WKU, we acclaim ourselves to be a university with international reach, but we've canceled our French program, cut back on our German program. Our Japanese program got cut back. We formerly had an Arabic program and a Swahili program. The languages that were offered but are now no longer offered span a huge portion of the world and hundreds of millions of people. Now that Russian is going, I am very sad to see it join this graveyard of languages and where the programs just haven't been able to survive at WKU.
1: Yeah, so for me, it's very sad, of course. It's a program that I have been a part of for my entire time at Gatton, and it's a program that, you know, the professor is beyond just being in class every other day with her and how much she means to me as a person. She also has written letters of recommendation for every college I applied to, and I know she's offered to do the same for all of her high school students and for college students if they ever had something like that. And so having a class where, yes, I'm pushed really hard to learn the language and we spend a lot of time on the language, but also knowing that, you know, the professor teaching us is somebody who knows us and who really cares about us is unique from a language program that, you know, you maybe do 2 years of, you take a language requirement for, and then you move on from. You know, the professor invests in every student who comes through her door.
0: So with that being said, I wanted to ask you guys, what was the most impactful or important thing that you've learned or experienced while studying Russian here at WKU? Rowan?
2: Somewhat less seriously, I think my favorite part of the program was whenever somebody in the class had a birthday. At the beginning of, I think, it was the second or third semester we were taking Russian, she taught us the Russian birthday song. And then every birthday, just a bunch of random kids going around in a circle, clapping their hands, doing little dances, kicking their feet like the Russian children do. And then she'd bring a little something for us to eat. And it's all really fun and builds a community that's really super strong in the class. Just kind of forgetting the pressure of knowing the words, singing a song in Russian and saying happy birthday in Russian, but comfortably. And at the same time, living as she might have lived as a little kid in Russia, having her birthday, singing songs with her friends. And it's a window into the culture and to into each other that I really value, and it's something that I'm a memory that I'm going to take away from this course and treasure for a long time.
0: All right, Flynn?
3: It's absolutely completely embarrassing, because looking back on how I thought, I don't think now could be any different, and I attribute that mostly to the Russian program. Not only did I become more interested in language learning after taking Russian, I became much more interested in history, political science, philosophy, poetry, literature. All of these as an extension of learning about Russian language and culture. I would say definitely my favorite part of Russian is how it's expanded my worldview like this.
0: We spoke with Gatton Academy students Flynn Cook, Rowan Bailey, and Helen Rose about their experiences taking the Russian language program at Western Kentucky University. We reached out to WKU for comment about the number of modern language classes being offered. A statement from Potter College of Arts and Letters Dean, Dr. Terrence Brown, said Russian, as well as other modern language courses and programs, are scheduled when there is sufficient student enrollment. He said WKU continues to value language study on campus while also being attentive to language program enrollment patterns and sustainability. For WKU Public Radio, I'm Larkin Ivory.

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0: Live from NPR News in Washington, I'm Korva Coleman. There's a new NPR PBS News Marist poll out today, and it finds President Trump at the lowest point in his presidency politically. NPR's Domenico Montanaro reports high gas prices and an unpopular war in Iran are factors.
1: 8 in 10 of the more than 1,300 respondents say the recent rise in gas prices is putting a strain on their household budgets. The war in Iran has led directly to those prices surging, and most are blaming President Trump for the increase. As a result, the poll found Trump with just a 37% approval rating and 59% disapproving, his worst score in the poll of either presidential term. His economic approval is down to 35%, and on his handling of Iran, it's just 33%. Democrats appear to be benefiting. When respondents were asked who they would vote for if congressional elections in their districts were held today, they sided with Democrats by 10 points. Domenico Montanaro, NPR News, Washington.
0: President Trump says he's pausing the U.S. military operation in the Strait of Hormuz because of reported progress on a deal with Iran. The effort was supposed to help guide commercial ships through the strait. China's Foreign Minister Yang Wei has met with his Iranian counterpart in Beijing. He says Iran should keep negotiating with the U.S. to achieve a lasting truce. NPR's Jennifer Pak reports from Shanghai.
2: China's top diplomat told Iran's Foreign Minister Abbas Araghchi that a comprehensive ceasefire is urgent and that restarting the war is not advisable. China buys most of Iran's oil, but it also has strong economic ties with Gulf states, and Chinese supply chains are hurting from the closure of the Strait of Hormuz. China has called for the key shipping route to be reopened, but the U.S. says the Chinese should do more to unblock the waterway. This and other issues related to the Iran war are expected to be discussed when President Trump meets his Chinese counterpart Xi Jinping, which is planned for next week. Jennifer Pak, NPR News, Shanghai.
0: There were primary elections in Indiana and Ohio yesterday that have set up key elections for the fall. In Ohio, former Democratic Senator Sherrod Brown will try to win back his former seat from incumbent Republican Senator John Husted. Former Ohio health officer and Democrat Amy Acton will face Republican entrepreneur Vivek Ramaswamy for Ohio governor. In Indiana, President Trump backed 7 challengers for the Indiana State Senate, and 5 of the challengers have won primary elections. They defeated incumbent state senators who had opposed President Trump's demand for state redistricting. NPR's Stephen Fowler says the local races got expensive.
3: More than $7 million were spent on just TV ads to convince a few thousand people to pick a handful of different lawmakers who basically have the same views as the existing office holders, except the one time they differed from Trump.
0: Stephen Fowler reporting. This is NPR.
4: It's 6:04 Central, 7:04 Eastern, for WKU Public Radio. I'm Michael Collins. Organizers with the St. Jerome Fancy Farm Picnic have picked the MC for the 146th edition of the Far Western Kentucky Political Gathering. Anna Sod with member station WKMS reports the MC will be a familiar face to many University of Kentucky basketball fans.
5: Broadcaster Dave Baker has been tapped to serve as the master of ceremonies for the speaking event where Republicans and Democrats traditionally trade barbs at each other's expense over barbecue in Graves County. Baker has worked with Lexington's WKYT for over 40 years. He also hosted UK Sports Network's Countdown to Tip-Off show before men's basketball games for over 3 decades before stepping down from the role earlier this year. Fancy Farm traditionally rotates between Democratic, Republican, and neutral speakers, but this will mark the 4th year in a row where the MC has no official party affiliation. This year's picnic, on August 1st, will come amid a race to see who will replace longtime Kentucky Senator Mitch McConnell. I'm Hannah Sod in Murray.
4: Campus workers at the University of Kentucky marched across campus to protest against a plan to outsource facility jobs to a private contractor. Last year, UK put out a request for outside companies to manage its maintenance, custodial, and cafeteria workers under a 30-year contract. UK previously said the change is a response to tightening budgets and a way to boost efficiency. The university says it would retain its current workforce without cuts to pay and benefits. But workers say new hires wouldn't get those same perks and would be expected to do more work. Joshua Borgamenke is a grounds crew supervisor at UK.
6: We feel as if we are part of the community because of these benefits, because of the individuals we interact with during the day, because we have access to professors for free education. So all of these things, a loss of these would disconnect us from the greater community that is the university.
4: Local organizers spoke at a rally Monday to ask UK to reverse course alongside Kentucky AFL-CIO President Dustin Reinstedler and Democratic U.S. Senate candidate Charles Booker. Braylon Weaver made a brief appearance in U.S. District Court to face federal charges in last week's shooting deaths of two people at the U.S. Bank branch in Berea. The 18-year-old was advised of his constitutional rights, the nature of the charges, and possible penalties, including a possible death sentence or life in prison. Kentucky Attorney General Russell Coleman said last week he'd bring state murder charges against Weaver. Weaver remains in the custody of the U.S. Marshals Service. Magistrate Judge Matthew Stinnett had set a preliminary hearing for May 12th in Lexington. 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I'm your host, Michael Collins.
7: 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Other contributors include the estate of Joan B. Kroc, whose bequest serves as an enduring investment in the future of public radio and seeks to help NPR produce programming that meets the highest standards of public service in journalism and cultural expression.
8: It's Morning Edition from NPR News. I'm Amy Martinez in Los Angeles, California.
9: And I'm Leila Fadel in Washington, D.C. Good morning. 2 days after the Trump administration touted a new plan to get ships out of the Strait of Hormuz and protect them from Iranian attacks, that effort is over for now.
8: President Trump posted Tuesday night that the operation was paused because of, quote, great progress toward a final agreement with Iran. The reversal came the same day that Secretary of State Marco Rubio said combat operations in Iran were over. Coming up, we'll ask a former U.S. special envoy for Iran about where that leaves diplomatic efforts to end the war. We begin with the latest developments.
9: NPR's White House correspondent Franco Ordonez joins us now to talk about this. Good morning.
10: Good morning, Leila.
9: You know, Franco, we've heard the president say the war is over, nearly over, will be over in 2 weeks, several times now. Is it actually over this time?
10: Yeah, I mean, we really don't know. I mean, Rubio says the focus now is on negotiations and that the U.S. is only going to be involved in defensive operations.
11: And what that means is very simple. There's no shooting unless we're shot at first. Okay, we're not attacking them. We're not. But if they're attacking us or they're attacking a ship, you need to respond to that.
10: But to your point, I mean, we also heard earlier in the day Trump expressing frustration that Iran's leaders had yet to capitulate after 2 months of U.S. military and economic pressure.
12: They should wave the white flag of surrender. In hockey, they say uncle, right?
10: You know, it just shows how things just are changing all the time.
9: Yeah. Last night, Trump also touted what he called progress towards an agreement with Iran. Has there actually been progress?
10: Yeah, it's interesting because Trump's words were very different than some of the messaging being delivered by Rubio, who told us yesterday that the two sides were still trying to figure out what the specific issues each side were willing to negotiate about.
11: That's the object of this diplomacy, is to come up with some level of understanding about what are the topics that they've agreed to negotiate on. We don't have to have the actual agreement written out in one day. This is highly complex and highly technical. But we have to have a diplomatic solution that is very clear about the topics that they are willing to negotiate on and the extent and the concessions they're willing to make at the front end in order to make those talks worthwhile.
10: I mean, Leila, that makes it sound like they're very early in the process, which, again, is very different than the, you know, great progress that Trump is portraying.
9: Yeah, I mean, and the big issue, right, is still the Strait of Hormuz. More than 100 ships a day used to travel through that waterway before the war. And it's only since the U.S. and Israel started this war that Iran took control of the Strait. So if combat operations are over, as we heard from Rubio, what happens with the Strait?
10: Yeah, I mean, that was Rubio's big push. And he said under no circumstances can the U.S. allow

0: 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I'm Amy Martinez.
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4: Drought conditions continue across much of the Commonwealth, even as rain brings some small relief. That's up next during our local newscast following NPR's national headlines here on WKU Public Radio. 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
0: Good morning. President Trump promised retribution against Indiana Republicans who wouldn't change the state's congressional map. Tuesday night, he got it. Most lost their primary races to Trump's approved challengers. It's Morning Edition from NPR News. The latest NPR PBS Marist poll shows Democrats are more enthusiastic about November and Trump has record low approval. I'm Amy Martinez.
1: And I'm Leila Fadel. Along with Tuesday's primary results, what does it mean for races that will decide control of Congress? Also, a Republican funding proposal includes $1 billion connected to Trump's ballroom project. And a founding scholar of critical race theory and intersectionality on the moments in her life that inspired that work. It's Wednesday, May 6th. On this day in 1889, the Eiffel Tower opened to the public. News is next.
5: Live from NPR News in Washington, I'm Corva Coleman. President Trump is claiming, quote, great progress toward an agreement with Iran. NPR's Franco Ordonez reports he is pausing the U.S. military operation to help guide commercial ships through the Strait of Hormuz.
6: The announcement to pause what Trump calls Project Freedom came just hours after the president expressed frustration to reporters that Iranian leaders had yet to capitulate after 2 months of a U.S. military and economic pressure campaign.
7: They should wave the white flag of surrender. In hockey, they say, uncle, right? When are they gonna cry uncle?
6: But by the afternoon, the president was saying they were close to a deal, and he was calling off the action at the request of the Pakistani mediators to see if an agreement can be finalized and signed. Trump emphasized that the U.S. blockade on Iranian ports would remain in effect. Franco Ordonez, NPR News.
5: More than 30 people are dead after Russia targeted several cities across eastern Ukraine. Ukraine responded with drone strikes on Russian-occupied Crimea. The attacks came hours before a Ukrainian proposed ceasefire went into effect. NPR's Charles Means reports from Moscow.
8: Kyiv said it was imposing an open-ended ceasefire as of midnight Wednesday. In effect, it's a challenge to Moscow to extend its own proposed truce May 8th and 9th, when Russia commemorates the Soviet Union's victory over Nazi Germany in World War II. Russian fears of Ukrainian drone attacks have already forced the Kremlin to scale back its annual military parade on Red Square this Saturday. Russian authorities say the restrictions are temporary measures in the interests of public safety, and analysts say the blackouts have focused growing public frustration with the war in Ukraine itself, now in its fifth year. Charles Maines, NPR News, Moscow.
5: Indiana and Ohio held primaries yesterday. In Ohio, former Democratic Senator Sherrod Brown won his race to take on incumbent Republican U.S. Senator John Husted. Brown is trying to return to the Senate. He lost his seat in 2024. In Michigan, Democrats won a special election for a seat in the state Senate. They'll keep control of the Michigan chamber through the end of the year. From member station WCMU, Rick Brewer reports.
9: The 35th state Senate district is considered a key bellwether in Michigan politics. Republicans used Governor Gretchen Whitmer's record-setting delay calling this special election to try and mobilize voters, among other strategies. But they weren't enough to defeat Democrat Shedrick Green, a retired Marine and fire captain, from racking up roughly 60% of the vote in the Purple District.
10: This is a win for affordability, for people who do everything right but still struggle because their wages aren't keeping up with the soaring prices.
9: Leaders in the Michigan Democratic Party said the win gives them huge momentum going into the November midterms.
5: Rick Brewer reporting. 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
4: It's 7:04 Central, 8:04 Eastern. For WKU Public Radio, I'm Michael Collins. Attack ads featuring AI-generated videos of candidates have entered Kentucky's most competitive House GOP primary. An independent super PAC that opposes Congressman Thomas Massie and another opposing his opponent, Ed Galrine, have started using the ads. In one attacking Galrine, an AI video appears to show him fleeing from the battlefield, abandoning President Trump.
11: Trump was in the foxhole, and woke Eddie Galrine tucked his tail and ran.
4: A spokesperson for Galrine, a retired Navy SEAL, denounced the ad, calling it an insult to all veterans. A super PAC supporting Galrine put out its own ad that appears to show footage of Massie engaging in a throuple with Democratic congresswomen. Most of Kentucky is still in drought conditions even after recent rain. Lily Burris with member station WEKU has more on what it would take for that to change.
12: Western Kentucky, the driest region, would need more than 12 inches of rain in the next month to be out of drought conditions, according to data from the National Oceanic and Atmospheric Administration. The wettest region, North Central Kentucky, would need more than 7 inches of rain. Cliff Goff, a meteorologist with the National Weather Service in Louisville, said lack of rainfall has been an issue since November. Normally, the state sees more rain this time of year.
13: Typically, spring is a more active period, so the fact that we're in drought now is a little concerning because our driest months are still to come. Entering in the summer already in drought is definitely concerning.
12: To leave drought conditions, eastern and central Kentucky would need more than 9 inches of rain. I'm Lily Burris in Richmond.
4: Braylon Weaver made a brief appearance in U.S. District Court to face federal charges in last week's shooting deaths of two people at the U.S. Bank branch in Berea. The 18-year-old was advised of his constitutional rights, the nature of the charges, and possible penalties, including a possible death sentence or life in prison. Kentucky Attorney General Russell Coleman said last week he'd bring state murder charges against Weaver. Weaver remains in the custody of the U.S. Marshals Service. Magistrate Judge Matthew Stinnett set a preliminary hearing for May 12th in Lexington for Weaver. Looking at our forecast for today, we've got cloudy skies with scattered rain into this evening, highs in the mid-60s, lows tonight in the low 50s, sunny tomorrow with highs in the mid-60s. We'll have more local, national, and international news headlines here in about 30 minutes at the bottom of the hour, and you can hear our stories anytime at WKYUFM.org. 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
1: It's Morning Edition from NPR News. I'm Leila Fadel in Washington, D.C.
0: And Mae Martinez in Los Angeles, California. President Trump largely succeeded in his effort to punish Indiana lawmakers who did not go along with a redistricting plan last year.
1: Trump targeted 7 incumbent state senators, backing challengers against them. Most of the incumbents lost.
0: NPR's Stephen Fowler is here to share what these results can tell us about the upcoming midterm. So, Stephen, let's start off with Indiana.
15: 5 of these challengers decisively won. There was one incumbent who prevailed, and another race is still too close to call, currently separated by 3 votes. More than $7 million were spent on just TV ads to convince a few thousand people to pick a handful of different lawmakers who basically have the same views as the existing office holders, except the one time they differed from Trump. It's just another example of how, for Trump's base, he's the alpha and omega, and nothing changes their view of him. However, At a time where polling shows the base is shrinking and there's little support for Trump and his policies outside of that group, and when other Republicans on the ballot could use his help, it is notable, A, that this is how Trump is spending his time and energy and resources in an otherwise unfavorable midterm environment.
0: All right. Ohio also held primaries Tuesday. You've been reporting for a year and a half on Democrats doing better than expected. Did that happen in Ohio?
15: Absolutely. Even though there wasn't really a competitive primary for either party for the statewide governor and Senate races, according to election data, there were more Democrats than Republicans that voted early. And in a number of key House districts, you had more Democrats show up too. And primary elections can act as a sort of temperature check for how voters are feeling. Mike McCarty of Maumee, Ohio, told NPR he was looking for change.
16: I would like to see a Democratic majority in Congress, especially because I think what Trump is doing and what his administration is doing is not good for America.
15: Democrats feel like they have a good shot at flipping the Ohio governor's race and the Senate race in what will be some of the most competitive and expensive races in the country in November, and as they try to hold on to two House seats that were redrawn to be more conservative leaning.
0: I mean, Stephen, you know this. We're 6 months out from the general election. I mean, what else should we take away as we look to the primaries in the weeks and months ahead?
15: Well, the Indiana State Senate aside, it is very hard to unseat an incumbent. And for U.S. House members on the ballot, that remained true. However, in Indiana, you saw nearly every incumbent who did have primary challengers get under 70% of the vote. There was one incumbent who raised 100 times more than his opponent and narrowly survived. There was another who had a close race against someone who never filed any campaign fundraising reports. So you could say that voters are signaling a desire for something and someone else. I also want to reiterate that in pretty much every state that's had a primary so far, you know, Texas, Arkansas, Mississippi, Illinois, you've seen a surge of Democratic turnout, and Republicans have been more...

0: This is NPR News.
1: It's 7:42 Central, 8:42 Eastern. On this Wednesday morning, you're listening to Morning Edition here on WKU Public Radio. I'm your host, Michael Collins. Thanks for joining us. Coming up later this hour, a group of WKU students are reflecting on the impact of taking Russian language classes at the school. The students are enrolled at the Gatton Academy of Math and Science and residential program for some of Kentucky's high school, top high school juniors and seniors. Our WKU student reporter Larkin Ivory spoke to three Russian language learners. You can hear their conversation coming up at 7:51 Central, 8:51 Eastern. Then after that, as the ceasefire with Iran comes under strain in the Gulf, the ceasefire in southern Lebanon is also fraying. All of that during our next hour after local and national news here on WKU Public Radio.

0: I'm Indira Lakshmanan. 20 years after The Devil Wears Prada became a beloved cultural touchstone, the sequel looks at changes to fashion and publishing. Meryl Streep, Anne Hathaway, Emily Blunt, and Stanley Tucci are fabulous back on the runway. We speak with the screenwriter behind both looks at women and ambition. That's next time on Here and Now.
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5: It's Morning Edition from NPR News. I'm Leila Fadel.
6: And I'm A. Martinez. Public health authorities in South Africa said today they identified the strain of hantavirus in two people who were on the Dutch cruise ship where the infection killed three passengers. To get a better understanding of this virus, we called Dr. Celine Gounder. She's a professor of medicine and infectious diseases at New York University and editor-at-large for public health at KFF Health News. Doctor, briefly, what is hantavirus and what are its symptoms?
7: Sure. Hantavirus is a family of viruses that's carried by rodents. People usually get infected when they're breathing in dust contaminated with mouse or rat droppings, urine, or saliva. And most infections occur when someone disturbs a rodent-contaminated space. So they might be cleaning out a shed, opening up a building that's been closed for a while, sweeping the basement. And the syndrome that this causes is hantavirus cardiopulmonary syndrome. So it starts with a fever, headaches, and muscle aches, but this can progress quite rapidly to severe breathing problems, heart failure, and shock. Depending on the type of the virus, between 10 and 50% of people who develop that severe form can die.
6: Okay, and what's known about how widespread this outbreak is on this ship and how the passengers were infected?
7: So we know that about 8 people have been affected. We have 3 patients who have died. One remains in intensive care in South Africa. Another has been hospitalized in Zurich, and the ship's doctor was also seriously ill and being transported by plane to the Canary Islands. And another has reported a mild fever. Everyone is being monitored for symptoms now, and they are going to be doing testing. In terms of how this was transmitted, that we're not still 100% sure if this was a common exposure. This is a trip of people who were doing bird watching and other wildlife activities, so trips to islands where you had birds and rodents who could potentially have been a source here. But the other unique thing about this virus is that it's a form of hantavirus, the Andes virus, which has been shown to spread person to person in past outbreaks.
6: And would just 2 people need to be standing next to each other, maybe speaking? Is that how they would catch it, or would they have to touch each other? What would be the way?
7: When we've seen human-to-human transmission of the Andes virus, it has been very close, prolonged contact. So, for example, a husband and wife. This is not casual contact like we have exposure to COVID or flu, where it can just be somebody you're in the same room with. This really needs to be much more prolonged and more close contact in order to result in transmission.
6: Any treatment for this?
7: There are no specific antiviral treatments for hantavirus, so it's entirely supportive care. Things like oxygen, IV fluids, needing to be in on a mechanical ventilator, and in the most severe cases, ECMO, which is a machine that takes over the work of the heart and lungs.
6: And really quick, I mean, how worried should travelers be about this outbreak?
7: This is, again, not like COVID or flu. This is not going to cause a pandemic. So unless you have had direct exposure to rodents or one of the passengers, this is really not of concern for the general public.
6: Infectious disease specialist and epidemiologist Celine Gounder is also editor-at-large for Public Health with NPR's partner KFF Health News. Doctor, thanks.
7: My pleasure.
6: It's Morning Edition from NPR News. I'm E. Martinez.
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9: On Wednesdays, we wear diapers. Puh, mean girls. This is Sandra Tsinglo with the lowdown on science. A healthy gut contains a diverse ecosystem of bacteria, but where do we get it from? Enter Liviana Ricci and team at the University of Trento, Italy. They studied 1,000 stool samples from babies and their families. Hey, you. Now, here's the poop on that. Initially, babies acquired 24% of bacterial strains from their families. But after 3 months in nursery, strains acquired from classmates increased more than fourfold. These babies now had more in common with their peers than families, fecally speaking. Turns out, in daycare, you can't sit with us without sharing microbes. Brown is the new pink.
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0: For WKU Public Radio, I'm Larkin Ivory. When Americans think of studying a world language, some of the top-of-mind choices might be Spanish, French, Mandarin Chinese, or Arabic. Some students at Western Kentucky University have chosen to study the Russian language as part of their experience at the Gatton Academy of Mathematics and Science. Gatton is the state's first two-year residential program for exceptional high school juniors and seniors. We're joined today by three Gatton students who have competed in and won national Russian language competitions. Helen Rose, Rowan Bailey, and Flynn Cook are here to talk about their experiences within the program and their thoughts about the Russian language program at WKU coming to an end. Here's Helen Rose.
1: In the fall, we did a Russian essay competition. This is a competition that our instructor, Yekaterina Pavlovna, has been doing with her students for a very long time. It's a prompt that they send out to instructors, and then we write an essay in an hour, I believe, in the classroom, and then send it off and have it graded by other instructors. But then our one in the spring, we had the regional Russian speaking Olympiad for K-12. So because we're Gatton students and we're high schoolers, we were able to compete for that on a high school level. So we drove up to Columbus. Each of us competed in there was a set of speaking tasks that we had to do. And that was fun to prepare for in a different way because we spent a lot of time on grammar in the spring. So we're spending a lot of time on the little vowel sounds and things like that. But then at the same time, we were preparing for this competition where it was just about being confident in your Russian speaking abilities. In the essay competition, all three of us here won a gold medal, and all of her students who participated won a medal. Same was for the speaking competition. All of her students won a medal. In interacting with these other languages and other departments and kind of seeing how we match up, it was exciting to also see that we're doing a good job and we're learning well and the program is good.
0: Yeah, totally. The U.S. and Russia have a long, complicated, and very adversarial history. What's it been like to study the Russian language at a time when Russian-U.S. relations have been such a hot topic, Ellen?
1: This is a good question, especially considering the context of our instructor. Our instructor, her family is Ukrainian, and so we both spend a lot of time on politics and not that much time on politics in class. So, you know, on the first day of class, one of her rules was, I'm never going to show the Russian flag in class.
2: And we're not allowed to either.
1: Yes, yeah. Because she has said many times over that she loves Russia. She loves the cities. We watch a lot of videos of the nature and the cities and these museums and things like that. She does not want to display the flag because that is too much a symbol to her of the current politics of Russia. And I think that's a very good representation of what our understanding in the class is. We're studying the language to be able to understand the people of Russia, not necessarily the current regime or the politics of Russia.
0: For sure. Go ahead, Rowan.
2: Frankly, most Russian speakers aren't Russian. You can use it to make empathy and connect with people because to use the language apart from its history or its connotations is something that we have to be able to recognize and understand how it might and also how its value, how it doesn't affect people.
0: Blaine?
3: It's important to remember that the Russian-speaking world is massive. There are almost as many Russian speakers outside of Russia as there are inside of Russia. Everywhere in the Soviet Union where ethnic Russians were not a majority, the Russian language is spoken. The language becomes more valuable when you can use it as a means of relatability.
0: Sure. How do you feel knowing that the Russian program at WKU is ending after this year?
3: I do wish the Russian program wasn't going, and I loved the 4 semesters that I spent with it. I think the fact that it is going is kind of reflective of the fact that education, especially higher education, has placed much less of an emphasis on language learning. At WKU, we acclaim ourselves to be a university with international reach, but we've canceled our French program, cut back on our German program. Our Japanese program got cut back. We formerly had an Arabic program and a Swahili program. The languages that were offered but are now no longer offered span a huge portion of the world and hundreds of millions of people. Now that Russian is going, I am very sad to see it join this graveyard of languages and where the programs just haven't been able to survive at WKU.
1: Yeah, so for me, it's very sad, of course. It's a program that I have been a part of for my entire time at Gatton, and it's a program that, you know, the professor is beyond just being in class every other day with her and how much she means to me as a person. She also has written letters of recommendation for every college I applied to, and I know she's offered to do the same for all of her high school students and for college students if they ever had something like that. And so having a class where, yes, I'm pushed really hard to learn the language and we spend a lot of time on the language, but also knowing that, you know, the professor teaching us is somebody who knows us and who really cares about us is unique from a language program that, you know, you maybe do 2 years of, you take a language requirement for, and then you move on from. You know, the professor invests in every student who comes through her door.
0: So with that being said, I wanted to ask you guys, what was the most impactful or important thing that you've learned or experienced while studying Russian here at WKU? Rowan?
2: Somewhat less seriously, I think my favorite part of the program was whenever somebody in the class had a birthday. At the beginning of, I think, it was the second or third semester we were taking Russian, she taught us the Russian birthday song. And then every birthday, just a bunch of random kids going around in a circle, clapping their hands, doing little dances, kicking their feet like the Russian children do. And then she'd bring a little something for us to eat. And it's all really fun and builds a community that's really super strong in the class. Just kind of forgetting the pressure of knowing the words, singing a song in Russian and saying happy birthday in Russian, but comfortably. And at the same time, living as she might have lived as a little kid in Russia, having her birthday, singing songs with her friends. And it's a window into the culture and to into each other that I really value. And it's something that I'm a memory that I'm going to take away from this course and treasure for a long time.
0: All right, Flynn?
3: It's absolutely completely embarrassing because looking back on how I thought, I don't think now could be any different. And I attribute that mostly to the Russian program. Not only did I become more interested in language learning after taking Russian, I became much more interested in history, political science, philosophy, poetry, literature. All of these as an extension of learning about Russian language and culture. I would say definitely my favorite part of Russian is how it's expanded my worldview like this.
0: We spoke with Gatton Academy students Flynn Cook, Rowan Bailey, and Helen Rose about their experiences taking the Russian language program at Western Kentucky University. We reached out to WKU for comment about the number of modern language classes being offered. A statement from Potter College of Arts and Letters Dean, Dr. Terrence Brown, said Russian, as well as other modern language courses and programs, are scheduled when there is sufficient student enrollment. He said WKU continues to value language study on campus while also being attentive to language program enrollment patterns and sustainability. For WKU Public Radio, I'm Larkin Ivory.

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0: Live from NPR News in Washington, I'm Korva Coleman. Iran's Revolutionary Guard says the possibility of safe passage through the Strait of Hormuz will be provided, according to new procedures. But it did not specify what those procedures are. This comes after President Trump halted a short-lived U.S. military operation to take control of the strait from Iran. NPR's Aya Batraoui reports.
1: The operation called Project Freedom began Monday, but not before several Iranian Revolutionary Guard speedboats were sunken. Iran then fired at the U.S. Navy and launched missiles at neighbor the United Arab Emirates, threatening a month-long ceasefire. Defense Secretary Pete Hegseth said on Tuesday the operation was, quote, a gift from the U.S. to the world to secure commercial shipping. But later that day, Trump declared the operation paused. He cited, quote, great progress toward a final deal with Iran, but said a blockade on Iranian ports remains in place. Ending that blockade is a key Iranian demand. Aya Batraoui, NPR News, Dubai.
0: The war in Iran has triggered higher gas prices. AAA says the average national cost for a gallon of regular is now $4.54. Kentucky Governor Andy Beshear has announced an emergency order. It will lower the state's gas tax as fuel prices rise. From member station WEKU, Shepard Snyder has more.
2: Gas prices in Kentucky have risen above $4 per gallon, with some Cincinnati suburbs seeing prices approaching $5 per gallon. States like Indiana and Georgia, both led by Republican governors, have suspended their own gas taxes in response to the increasing cost of fuel. Governor Beshear, a Democrat, is following the same strategy in Kentucky.
3: The price of gas isn't partisan. It's not Democrat or Republican. It's just too high.
2: He expects the tax cut to take effect next week. Once it's approved, it would cut taxes by 10 cents per gallon for the next month. For NPR News, I'm Shepard Snyder in Lexington, Kentucky.
0: The one Democrat on the Federal Communications Commission is calling for a review of the ownership interests in the proposed merger of Paramount and Warner Brothers Discovery. She is questioning the foreign investments. NPR's Mandalit Del Barco reports.
4: Paramount Skydance holds broadcast licenses for CBS and needs the FCC to sign off on its merger with Warner Brothers Discovery, which owns CNN and HBO. David Ellison's company recently filed papers asking the FCC to permit foreign investors to hold more than 25% of its equity and voting interests. According to those documents, the investors include the Kingdom of Saudi Arabia, the United Arab Emirates, and Qatar. But FCC Commissioner Ana Gomez says there are serious unresolved questions about those investments that she says could jeopardize national security. Gomez is calling on the FCC to conduct a full and independent review before approving transactions with foreign governments, which she says have, quote, a troubling willingness to silence journalists. Mandalit Del Barco, NPR News.
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5: It's 8:04 Central, 9:04 Eastern for WKU Public Radio. I'm Michael Collins. The Daniel Boone National Forest recently lifted a fire restriction, even as much of Kentucky remains under a drought. The restriction targeted backcountry fires, meaning fires in areas away from the developed parts of the forest. Mary O'Malley is a spokesperson for Daniel Boone National Forest and says recent rains moistened leaves and twigs, which create a fire risk when dry.
6: Since we've seen such significant green up, the vegetation, the leaves have leafed out, and we've had some increased precipitation, it may not be enough to bring us fully out of a drought, but it has reduced the likelihood and potential severity of wildfire start.
5: Factors such as the quantity of human-caused fires, fuel moisture conditions, and potential threat to firefighters and public safety affect whether or not there's a fire ban in the national forest. Even during rainy periods, anyone starting recreational fires in a forest should take precautions to make sure it's been extinguished. University of Kentucky workers, labor leaders, and some local politicians marched through campus to campaign against plans to outsource campus jobs. Shepard Snyder with member station WEKU has more.
2: Last year, UK began a search for a private company that would manage its facilities jobs under a 30-year contract. UK previously said the change is a response to tightening budgets. The school says it would retain its current workforce and their pay and benefits wouldn't be cut. But groups like the United Campus Workers called the process layoffs in slow motion. UCW organizer Dan Moon says new hires wouldn't get those same perks and would eventually be expected to do more work.
7: People will be working alongside each other, doing the same work, but only one of them will be able to afford to see the specialist they need at UK Hospital just because they were hired before the person next to them.
2: Worker groups have also spoken against a separate plan to move workers in IT, marketing, and communications to UK's nonprofit holding company. Governor Andy Beshear criticized the move last week during his regular media briefing. I'm Shepard Snyder in Lexington.
5: Braylon Weaver made a brief appearance in U.S. District Court to face federal charges in last week's shooting deaths of two people at the U.S. Bank branch in Berea. The 18-year-old was advised of his constitutional rights, the nature of the charges, and possible penalties, including a possible death sentence or life in prison. Kentucky Attorney General Russell Coleman said last week he'd bring state murder charges against Weaver. Weaver remains in the custody of the U.S. Marshals Service. Magistrate Judge Matthew Stinnett set a preliminary hearing for May 12th in Lexington. We'll have more local, national, and international news headlines here in about 30 minutes at the bottom of the hour. 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I'm your host, Michael Collins.
8: 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Other contributors include the estate of Joan B. Kroc, whose bequest serves as an enduring investment in the future of public radio and seeks to help NPR be the model for high-quality journalism in the 21st century. This is NPR.
9: It's Morning Edition from NPR News. Amy Martinez in Los Angeles, California.
10: And I'm Leila Fadil in Washington, D.C. Iran's Revolutionary Guard says safe passage will be provided through the Strait of Hormuz under new procedures that it did not specify.
9: The move comes after President Trump paused a short-lived U.S. military operation to get ships out of the strait and protect them from Iranian attacks. President Trump posted this morning on social media that the war could come to an end and the critical shipping passage would be, quote, open to all, but he also warned that if Iran doesn't agree to a final plan, then bombing will resume. On Tuesday, Secretary of State Marco Rubio said combat operations in Iran were over. Coming up, we'll ask a former U.S. special envoy for Iran about where that leaves diplomatic efforts to end the war. We begin, though, with the latest developments.
10: NPR's White House correspondent Franco Ordonez joins us now to talk about this. Good morning.
11: Good morning, Michael.
10: You know, Franco, we've heard the president say the war is over, nearly over, will be over in 2 weeks, several times now. Is it actually over this time?
11: Yeah, I mean, we really don't know. I mean, Rubio says the focus now is on negotiations and that the U.S. is only going to be involved in defensive operations.
12: And what that means is very simple. There's no shooting unless we're shot at first. Okay, we're not attacking them. But if they're attacking us or they're attacking a ship, you need to respond to that.
11: But to your point, I mean, we also heard earlier in the day Trump expressing frustration that Iran's leaders had yet to capitulate after 2 months of U.S. military and economic pressure.
13: They should wave the white flag of surrender. In hockey, they say uncle, right?
11: You know, it just shows how things just are changing all the time.
10: Yeah. Last night, Trump also touted what he called progress towards an agreement with Iran. Has there actually been progress?
11: Yeah, it's interesting because Trump's words were very different than some of the messaging being delivered by Rubio, who told us yesterday that the two sides were still trying to figure out what the specific issues each side were willing to negotiate about.
12: That's the object of this diplomacy, is to come up with some level of understanding about what are the topics that they've agreed to negotiate on. We don't have to have the actual agreement written out in one day. This is highly complex and highly technical. But we have to have a diplomatic solution that is very clear about the topics that they are willing to negotiate on and the extent and the concessions they're willing to make at the front end in order to make those talks worthwhile.
11: I mean, Leila, that makes it sound like they're very early in the process, which, again, is very different than the, you know, great progress that Trump is portraying.
10: Yeah, I mean, and the big issue, right, is still the Strait of Hormuz. More than 100 ships a day used to travel through that waterway before the war. And it's only since the U.S. and Israel started this war that Iran took control of the Strait. So if combat operations are over, as we heard from Rubio, what happens with the Strait?
11: Yeah, I mean, that was Rubio's big push. And he said under no circumstances can the U.S. allow Iran to normalize the idea that they can control the waterway. But he also stopped short of saying what action would take place.
10: Now, the Secretary of State briefed the press on this latest development. Is that unusual?
11: Well, I mean, the administration really came across the board yesterday with a stepped-up message about the war. Defense Secretary Pete Hegseth, Joint Chiefs of Staff Dan Kane briefed reporters. Trump also took questions. And it just comes at such a big moment in the conflict as Americans continue to feel kind of the economic pinch of all this. Mm-hmm. And Rubio said that Iran needed to make a sensible choice that leads them to reconstruction and prosperity.
12: The alternative is growing isolation, economic collapse, and ultimately total defeat. I know what the right choice is for Iran. I hope that the people over there making decisions will make the right one.
11: Yeah, I mean, the message boils down to a mix of de-escalation combined with this kind of tough talk. And it can be confusing at times.
10: That's White House correspondent Franco Ordonez. Thank you, Franco.
11: Thank you, Leila.
9: Robert Malley joins us now to discuss how this

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2: President Trump has put his face on huge banners hanging from federal buildings. 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
8: 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Hi, I'm Jen White. Today on 1A, what can we do to bring movement back to a life dominated by looking at screens? That's what Manoush Zomorodi, host of NPR's TED Radio Hour, asks in her new book. It's called Body Electric, The Hidden Health Costs of the Digital Age and New Science to Reclaim Your Well-Being. She sits down with us to talk about it. But first, an economist joins us to explain the fallout from the Spirit Airlines shutdown. 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That's all coming up after this news.
9: Live from NPR News in Washington, I'm Korva Coleman. Iran's Revolutionary Guard says the possibility of safe passage through the Strait of Hormuz will be provided, according to new procedures. But it did not specify what those procedures are. This comes after President Trump halted a short-lived U.S. military operation to wrangle control of the strait from Iran. NPR's Aya Batrawe reports.
10: The operation called Project Freedom began Monday with the U.S. Navy guiding just two U.S. flag merchant ships through the Strait of Hormuz, but not before several Iranian Revolutionary Guard speedboats were sunken. Iran then fired at the U.S. Navy and launched missiles at neighbor, the United Arab Emirates, threatening a month-long ceasefire. Defense Secretary Pete Hegseth said on Tuesday the operation was, quote, a gift from the U.S. to the world to secure commercial shipping. But later that day, Trump declared the operation paused. He cited, quote, great progress toward a final deal with Iran, but said a blockade on Iranian ports remains in place. Ending that blockade is a key Iranian demand. Aya Batrawe, NPR News, Dubai.
9: Results are in from primaries in Ohio and Indiana. In Ohio, former Democratic Senator Sherrod Brown will try to win a seat against incumbent Republican Senator John Houston this fall. Brown lost his own Senate seat in 2024 to a different GOP challenger. In Indiana, President Trump's endorsements helped five challengers defeat state Republican senators. The ousted Republicans had opposed Trump's demands for redistricting in Indiana. Separately, there was a special election in Michigan yesterday for a single state Senate seat. The Democratic candidate won. That means Democrats will control Michigan's state Senate at least through the end of this year. The Equal Employment Opportunity Commission is suing the New York Times. The EEOC alleges the newspaper chose not to promote a white male employee because of his race or sex. NPR's Andrea Hsu reports.
11: The lawsuit filed in federal court alleges that the New York Times passed over the white male employee for a vacant position as deputy real estate editor last year. According to the complaint, the employee was not given a final round interview, despite extensive experience that matched the requirements of the job. Eventually, the job went to a multiracial woman who, the EEOC said, lacked experience in real estate journalism. The EEOC contends that the hiring decision was influenced by the newspaper's goal to increase the number of Black and Latino employees and women in leadership. In a statement, the New York Times called the allegations politically motivated and wrote, quote, "Neither race nor gender played a role in this decision. We hired the most qualified candidate." Andrea Hsu, NPR News.
9: The Pentagon says the U.S. military struck an alleged drug boat in the Eastern Pacific yesterday, killing three alleged drug traffickers. The Trump administration does not provide evidence or information about the allegations of drug trafficking. This is NPR.
12: For Kentucky Public Radio, I'm Michael Collins. The heated Republican primary between Congressman Thomas Massie and his Trump-backed challenger Ed Gowrine now features super PAC attack ads using artificial intelligence deepfakes. Capitol reporter Sylvia Goodman has more on the legality of this development.
13: Millions are already pouring into the race that has garnered national attention in the Northern Kentucky Congressional District. Two attack ads paid for by independent super PACs prominently feature AI-generated videos of the two candidates. One ad by the anti-Massie MAGA KY PAC shows him holding hands with Democratic congresswomen.
14: This is worse than adultery. It's a complete and total betrayal of President Trump and Kentucky conservatives.
13: While it includes a disclosure on the first screen that the ad is AI and satirical, Massie characterized it as a desperate attempt to confuse older voters.
15: It's always the losing campaign that does the crazy crap. That is so ridiculous that I think it could backfire on them.
13: A pro-Massie PAC also launched an ad that derides Gowrine using fake AI videos of the retired Navy SEAL running away while a deepfake Trump engages in active combat. There is no disclosure that AI was used. A Kentucky law passed last year requires conspicuous disclosures when election materials include synthetic media depicting a candidate. The primary is May 19th. I'm Sylvia Goodman in Louisville.
12: Longtime Lexington broadcaster Dave Baker has been selected to emcee the political speaking portion of this year's St. Jerome Fancy Farm Picnic. The far western Kentucky tradition typically includes state and federal elected officials, as well as those campaigning for offices in the general election, speaking and trading zingers with their political opponents while raising money for a local church. In addition to Baker's 40-plus years with Lexington's WKYT, he was also the host of the University of Kentucky Sports Network's Countdown to Tip-Off show, which airs before men's basketball games, for more than three decades before stepping down from that role in April. This is Kentucky Public Radio.
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8: This is 1A. I'm Jen White. Just after 1 a.m. on Saturday, a flight from Detroit to Dallas became the last ever flight operated by Spirit Airlines after 34 years in business. After filing for bankruptcy twice in recent years, the budget airliner shuttered permanently this weekend, citing the high cost of jet fuel stemming from the U.S. and Israel's war in Iran. Thousands of passengers with tickets to scheduled flights were left stranded when the airline suddenly closed overnight.
17: Just as I predicted, Spirit shut down. I am currently going ticket counter to ticket counter trying to find a flight somewhere else. So, wish me luck.
18: Most of the company's 17,000 employees will also lose their jobs in the closure. What does the closure of an airline that was once worth roughly $5.5 billion signal about the strength of the economy right now? And could rising prices spell trouble for other commercial airliners? Joining us from Berkeley, California is Severin Borenstein. He's a professor of business administration and public policy at UC Berkeley's Haas School of Business. He's also faculty director of the Energy Institute at Haas. Severin, welcome to the program.
19: Nice to be with you.
18: So for decades, Spirit Airlines has been a leader among ultra-low-cost carriers. It operated under what's known as a fully unbundled model. How does that business model work?
19: Well, you have to go back to the days of airline regulation in the 70s when airlines just were allowed to charge a certain price, and they competed by throwing in meals and legroom and more flights and so forth. After deregulation, they started experimenting with changing prices, which they hadn't been allowed to do before, and along with that, changing the services they offered. And we saw many discounter airlines in the 80s and 90s. Many came and many went out of business. And Spirit decided to take that to a greater extreme, unbundling pretty much everything and saying all you're getting with the ticket price is a seat that you don't get to choose in advance and doesn't have much legroom. Anything else, bringing luggage, a meal, even water, we're going to charge you for. And I don't think that that is necessarily what's necessarily a problem. The biggest issue was it seemed that a lot of passengers didn't understand that was the deal. And therefore, they got a lot of bad press when people were upset.
18: Well, we heard from Steve in Ann Arbor who emails, I know that complaints against Spirit are legendary. However, I've flown Spirit dozens of times without any problems. The lack of thrills and tight seating were well worth it, in my opinion, to save a lot of money. Severin, how did the bigger legacy airlines like United, American, and Delta adapt their strategies to try to compete with budget airlines?
19: Well, as legacy airlines, they were pretty slow-footed at first, and they pretty much gave up the low-price end of the market to these budget airlines. And, of course, Southwest Airlines, which has been the most successful, grew into a major carrier that way. But eventually, and particularly as their computer systems got better and their ability to segment the market got better, they started offering deeper discount seats and also following on with the unbundling, particularly in the last decade or so, again, to the extreme that they eliminated seat selection and they lessened legroom and so forth. But they, by doing so, were able to, at the back of the plane, offer prices, seats that had prices that were competitive with Spirit and these other carriers. And that has been a major problem for Spirit because people started to see that they didn't necessarily have to fly Spirit to get those deep discounted seats.
18: Well, let's talk about what's happening right now. The average price for an international flight has jumped 42% since the U.S. and Israel's war in Iran began at the end of February. The average domestic flight ticket has increased by 9%. That's according to data from Kayak, that's a travel search engine. And, of course, this is connected to the closure of the Strait of Hormuz and the price of fuel rising sharply. So when operating costs go up, how are airlines affected?
19: So it's important to recognize that airlines really can't do much about fuel until they are able to change their schedules. So in the very short run, we often don't see much change at all in fares and for a week or month. But what airlines start to do in order to be able to raise fares is cut the number of seats they offer on a route. That means fewer flights and in some cases substituting smaller planes. And as they do that, there's less quantity they have to sell, and that means they can raise the price. And we've started to see that, of course. There have been many news stories about airlines canceling flights and reducing their total schedule because they were, in very short run, they were just losing money on every single flight. Unfortunately for Spirit, this came at a time when they were already in pretty serious financial distress. So the hit on top of all of the other problems they had from higher jet fuel prices was something they just couldn't absorb. And they were already in Chapter 11 bankruptcy, and they decided that they just had to stop flying. And as a result, we've lost one of the real pioneers in the industry, pioneering in an area where they had gone to a

0: It's now possible to screen human embryo genes to estimate future risk for thousands of diseases, even physical traits like height.
1: It is sort of out of science fiction. It's just science now. I think it's sort of incredible technological progress. I think it's really cool.
0: But this new technology also raises moral and ethical concerns. I'm Elsa Chang. Hear more on All Things Considered from NPR News.
2: On the next Fresh Air, the new tech right and its alliance with the Trump administration. We talk with George Packer about his Atlantic article focusing on how tech venture capitalists who are heavily invested in AI and cryptocurrency are influencing Trump's policies related to their own investments. Trump has made billions on crypto. Join us. Tonight at 7 Central, 8 Eastern on WKU Public Radio.

0: intervened, it's probably too soon to expect, you know, any economic improvement to trickle down to the population, who are living with, among other things, inflation, an annual inflation rate of above 600%. I think people are running out of patience in the sense that there doesn't seem to be visible improvements, either on the political front or on the economic front. And the massive investments that Donald Trump promised once this process got going, massive external investments, particularly from the US and especially in the oil industry, haven't really materialized yet.
1: Well, Venezuela holds the world's largest proven oil reserves, and yet it's no longer a top-tier producer because of years of mismanagement, underinvestment in the sector, of course, U.S. sanctions. Explain to us how a country that is or should be a major oil producer is having such dire poverty, and also explain to us how is the U.S. now controlling the sale of Venezuela's oil?
0: Yeah, well, how did we get here? I mean, we got here because a lot of the money was stolen. In fact, the New York Times just came out with a very interesting investigation showing half the money that Venezuela was supposedly making from its oil exports was being stolen, probably siphoned off into private bank accounts. So that's a large part of it. We're used to things being opaque here, but the money that's going into the U.S. Treasury account that supposedly, you know, is being channeled eventually towards Venezuela, there's no oversight of that. I mean, I was in Washington not long ago and talking to people on Capitol Hill, and they were complaining about the fact that they keep asking, you know, to see the books, and they don't get them. So we really don't know much about exactly how that process is being handled.
1: Let me ask you, are people in Venezuela afraid of the current government run by Delcy Rodriguez in the way that they were afraid of repression under Nicolas Maduro?
0: I think it depends who you talk to. I've talked to people, some people who actually feel more afraid. They're not convinced by, you know, the amnesty for political prisoners and some moves in the judicial and security forces arena, that anything has really changed. And the fact that we now have the CIA and the US military here doesn't seem to reassure them very much, if anything. What we're faced with remains an arbitrary regime where you can get, you know, disappeared into the Venezuelan prison system. The repressive laws are still on the books.
1: Okay, well, we've heard of no plans to put the opposition into power, who won the 2024 elections in Venezuela, which were stolen from them by the regime. There are no planned elections in sight. What's your advice to the Trump administration now in terms of next steps for Venezuela and for if an effort is to be made by Washington to help restore democracy there?
0: If Delcy Rodriguez were to sit down at the table to negotiate this, it's not clear who would be sitting on the other side, who really represents the Venezuelan people. If the Trump administration and other foreign governments can help the opposition regroup, that would be a major step forward.
1: Phil Gunson, senior analyst for the Andes region at the International Crisis Group, speaking to us from Caracas. Thanks so much, Phil.
0: Thank you.
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0: 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And the Museum of Science, Boston. With winter in the rear view, the museum is hosting new spring interactive exhibits and science displays centered on engineering and innovation for learners of all ages. 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
1: The first draft of a police report can now be written by artificial intelligence. For American Public Media, this is Marketplace Tech. I'm Stephanie Hughes.
2: 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With GEP Key Agentic AI and GEP Smart Software, GEP is at the forefront in agentic procurement orchestration and autonomous supply chains.
1: Technology has been transformative for how police officers do their jobs. Think body cameras, speed detection technology, surveillance drones. And now law enforcement departments are trying to figure out if and how they want to add artificial intelligence to the mix. Greg Barber is a science and technology journalist who recently wrote about this for the online publication Proof News. He explained how AI is being used in police work now.
3: Think about things like a lot of analytics. So like you need to go through a whole bunch of surveillance footage or a lot of documents, or you need assistance with writing. And so in the case of police officers, this is writing a lot of reports. And that's something that police officers tend to report as being a bit of a pain point in their job, something that takes up a lot of hours. So a lot of these sort of initial products are geared towards reducing the amount of time spent on these kind of tasks that a lot of police officers hold up as being sort of annoying.
1: Yeah, tell me more about the use of AI in writing reports specifically, which I understand is a huge burden. Tell me how that's meant to work.
3: Yeah, so the primary product that's really kind of AI focused is a product called Draft One, which is made by a police technology company called Axon. They're really the kind of dominant provider of police technology, including things like body-worn cameras. But their first kind of major AI product was Draft One, which the idea is to take some of the audio from a police incident or an interaction with the community and summarize that into the form of a police report.
1: So does it save police officers time using AI to write the reports?
3: Axon says that it makes report writing go 82% faster based off of reported data from one of its customers. And also it points to a range of other experiences from departments across the country. But there's only been one independent study so far that comes out of a department in Manchester, New Hampshire. We spoke with Lieutenant Matthew Barter, a self-described cop nerd who likes digging into the data and generating his own data on how police tech works.
4: We were shocked to find that it didn't save any time. And so that leads us to, okay, why is that, number one? Number two, could that change over time as we learn these tools more, as our officers become more adept to using AI tools? That could change in the future. But right now, we don't see those time savings.
3: And what was really interesting about this study is that they actually did a follow-up analysis where they analyzed why is it that so many police officers are reporting time savings when actually, according to their data, they aren't experiencing them. And they found this big perception gap between officers actually felt like they had saved a lot of time, but then in reality, they hadn't actually saved those minutes.
1: That's Greg Barber. He wrote about AI in policing for Proof News. I also asked him how much police departments are spending on AI, and he told me it's often getting bundled into existing tech contracts that police departments are re-upping. So buy some body cameras, get some AI sprinkled on top. Barber says for a mid-sized police department, these contracts can be around $10 to $15 million, and they typically last 10 years or more. Daniel Shin produced this episode. I'm Stephanie Hughes, and that's Marketplace Tech. This is APM.
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1: It's now possible to screen human embryo genes to estimate future risk for thousands of diseases, even physical traits like height.
2: It is sort of out of science fiction. It's just science now. I think it's sort of incredible technological progress. I think it's really cool.
1: But this new technology also raises moral and ethical concerns. 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
5: 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If you're a fan of salsa, you've heard of Celia Cruz. 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
1: On the next Fresh Air, the new tech right and its alliance with the Trump administration. 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
2: Fresh Air, heard twice each weekday at that time and at 11 Central, noon Eastern, Monday through Friday. Hi, I'm Kevin Willis, your local news director and host for All Things Considered on this Wednesday, about 19 minutes past 3 Central, 4 Eastern. Later this hour, when beekeepers saw honeybee die-offs last year, experts at a USDA research center stepped in to help. Now, the Trump administration plans to close the facility. Beekeepers and scientists are worried. That story from NPR later this hour in the program in about 20 minutes. That comes your way after our bottom of the hour national and local news headlines. Stay with us. Chance for rain in southern Kentucky and the northern Tennessee parts of our region. Looks like lows will be in the upper 40s to low 50s tonight. Sunny tomorrow with a temperature high Tuesday in the low 60s tomorrow afternoon. Stay with us. Much more of All Things Considered still to come.
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0: Screening could lead to the kind of disturbing world of genetic cast depicted in the 1997 film Gattaca. Katie Hassan is with the Center for Genetics and Society, a watchdog group.
1: I'm very worried about the kind of dystopian world that this way of using technologies could lead to. You know, at its heart, it's a vision of sort of mass-produced, genetically enhanced people, which is, I think, very troubling. Not a direction that I want to see the world go in.
0: But the companies offering this embryo screening dismiss all that. They say their polygenic risk scores are state-of-the-art and have been carefully validated, and they're not trying to produce some kind of master race. Kian Sadecki is the founder and CEO of Nucleus Genomics in New York City.
2: I understand it. It does sound kind of scary. It sounds like, oh my God, is this like Gattaca? Like you're going to look at this embryo and then, you know, it's going to be smarter than this embryo. But people want their baby to be like themselves, like a better version of themselves. That's what parents really want. They don't want some super baby. And I think when people understand that, then suddenly things become much less scary. We call it genetic optimization.
0: Back at Heracite in North Carolina, Schlied and his colleagues say they just want to use today's best genetic technologies to help people.
3: For people that are risk averse and don't want to simply roll the dice, they come to us to try to get as much genomic information to pick embryos for the purpose of having like happy, healthy, disease-free children. I mean, I think they're just trying to make happy, healthy kids that are going to survive in the world as we see it today.
0: So far, these companies say they've scored thousands of embryos for hundreds of prospective parents and have already helped create dozens, possibly hundreds, of genetically screened babies. Rob Stein, NPR News.
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8: 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I'm your local news director and host for the show today, Kevin Willis, at 18 minutes past 4 Central, 5 Eastern. Stay with us later this hour in the program. Pollinators have large economic and health benefits, but those benefits have been difficult to quantify. A new study put some numbers to how important pollinators are for both nutrition and income. You can hear that story in about 20 minutes during All Things Considered. It sounds like one of the stories you're only going to hear when you tune in to listener-supported WKU Public Radio during shows like this, All Things Considered. That story again in 20 minutes right after our bottom of the hour national and local news headlines as the show continues. Stay with us. There's a chance for rain in the southern Kentucky, northern Tennessee parts of our region tonight. Otherwise, lows in the upper 40s to low 50s in the overnight hours. Sunny tomorrow with temperature highs Thursday afternoon in the low 60s. Sunny on Friday with highs around 70 that day.
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11: 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I'm Mary Louise Kelly.
4: And I'm Elsa Chang. CNN founder Ted Turner has died. 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
2: 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I'm Kevin Willis, your host today and local news director of WKU Public Radio. Later this hour in the program, when beekeepers saw honeybee die-offs last year, experts at a USDA research center stepped in to help. The Trump administration plans to close the facility. Now beekeepers and scientists are worried. We'll have that story from NPR later this hour in the show. You can hear that in about 20 minutes. It comes your way after the bottom of the hour, national and local news headlines. Stay with us for that and much more this hour and throughout the evening as All Things Considered and other great news, information, and interview programs continue on the public radio service of Western Kentucky University. We have a chance for rain in the southern Kentucky, northern Tennessee parts of our listening area tonight. Otherwise, lows in the upper 40s to low 50s this evening. Sunny tomorrow, temperature highs Thursday afternoon, settling into the low 60s. Stay with us.
3: The Alabama legislature has kicked off a special session on redistricting, this after the Supreme Court gutted the Voting Rights Act, removing race as a consideration for drawing district lines.
4: This is not just Alabama history. 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
3: How lawmakers are debating redistricting on the next Morning Edition from NPR News.
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0: 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I'm Elsa Chang.
7: And I'm Mary Louise Kelly. The United Kingdom faces an anti-Semitism emergency. That's according to the top government terrorism advisor. Last week, two Jewish men were stabbed in an area of London with a large Jewish community. That follows a string of arson attempts in the days since the Iran war began, and an attack on a synagogue last fall that killed two people. To get a better understanding of what is happening here, we have called Brendan McGeever. He is co-director of the Birkbeck Institute for the Study of Anti-Semitism in London. Mr. McGeever, welcome. And what went through your mind when you heard about the attack just last week in Golders Green there in London?
8: The first thing that went through my mind after that attack was shock, but not surprise.

0: Did you have to strap yourself in some way? And did anybody ever bump into anybody else in their sleep?
1: I'm sorry, Jeremy.
2: Yes.
0: It was you? He just outed you? Yes.
1: No, it was me. Oh. Out again.
3: Well, we kind of slept like almost as if we were in bunk beds. So like two this way, but in opposite directions. And I ended up sort of in this middle space with Reed and Victor underneath me. At one point, I made the mistake of saying, I kind of like how like I float around and I move around. And so once I said that, then Reed would just kick me and I would
1: watch him float.
3: Bounce around for a bit, and then I would just be drifting off, and then I get another kick, and I would go for another ride.
0: The second part of Leonardo's question was, is there gravity in your dreams?
2: I think we all dreamed that we were floating at different times. Mm-hmm. And one really neat thing that happened, I think, to all of us was when we got back and woke up in our beds at home, we all felt like we were floating for a little while.
0: Wow. Yeah. So you obviously traveled more than 250,000 miles away from people that you love and your home. And we got a lot of questions from kids about what that distance might have felt like. This one is from Aiden. He's 8 years old and he lives in Santa Cruz Mountains, California.
4: My question is for Reed, Victor, Christina, and Journey. How did you feel when you were that far away from Earth? Was it lonely?
0: Was it lonely, Reed?
1: You are flying with great friends. And so I never really felt lonely, but I definitely felt some fear. You are so far away and you're trusting this vehicle, and ours handled marvelously well. But if something went wrong out there, it could be a very tough day. So that to me was always in the back of my mind.
3: I didn't feel lonely at all. But what I did get this new sense of is how everything is sort of distributed in our galaxy. When you look up in the night sky, every star you see in our night sky is in our galaxy. This is one galaxy in the entire universe. And the Earth and the Moon, and seeing them and just seeing how they're juxtaposed, I have such a hard time explaining it to people, but it was very different than I expected.
5: I didn't feel lonely, but I felt longing for Earth. It's all of the people I love, and space is emptiness. There is no air. There's a lot of nothing.
1: I don't know that this will relate, but if you look at the crescent moon, it's rounded and it stops where the sun goes to shadow. But when you look at a crescent Earth, the same thing happens, but the edge of the Earth just extends a little bit longer. And if you look at it, you realize the extension right there, this tiny, it's like two little tiny whiskers coming off the edge of Earth. It's the whole atmosphere. It's everything that keeps us alive. You really sense fragility. You just sense such a special little tiny thing right there, that atmosphere. You can just tell the moon cannot sustain life, but Earth can.
0: We're going to take a very quick break. And when we come back, I am going to present questions to you about the number one topic that we got questions about.
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1: And Joy says our Franck's Grand Symphonic Piece, plus contemporary works by Judith Weir, Pamela Decker, and David Dahl, and the Butterfly Lovers Concerto from China, as we revisit the American Guild of Organists San Francisco Convention for a recital sampler. 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
5: From WHYY in Philadelphia, I'm Terry Gross with Fresh Air. Today, Silicon Valley's new tech right and its alliance with the Trump administration. We talk with George Packer about his Atlantic article on how tech venture capitalists who are heavily invested in AI and cryptocurrency are influencing Trump's policies related to their own investments. For example, the venture capitalist David Sacks became Trump's special advisor on AI and crypto.
6: The concentration of power in a few hands of people who could then arrange politics and policy to their benefit, that's happening again. It's happening right in front of us, and it's happening most dramatically in this alliance between Washington and Silicon Valley.
5: Trump has made billions on crypto. Later, David Bianculli reviews the new TV adaptation of Lord of the Flies. First News.
7: Live from NPR News in Washington, I'm Ryland Barton. A new poll from NPR, PBS News, and Marist shows that 81% of Americans say gas prices are a strain on their household budgets, and a majority say that the economy is not working well for them personally. NPR's Domenico Montanaro has more on the political implications.
8: Our poll finds Democrats with a 10-point advantage on the congressional ballot test. That's when we ask who people would vote for if the congressional elections were held today in their district. 52% say a Democrat, 42% say a Republican. Democrats also have the advantage on enthusiasm. 61% say that they're enthusiastic, very enthusiastic to vote in these midterms. Just 47% of those who voted for Trump in 2024 say the same. In most years, those would be the kinds of things indicative of a pretty big election wave. That could be. It's why the Senate, for example, looks within reach for